And now, the weather forecast for Toronto, Hamilton, and Niagara. Tonight, increasingly cloudy as the evening moves on with a low of 20. And for Saturday, a mix of sun and cloud, chance of showers later in the day with a high of 28. For Peterborough and the Kawarthas, tonight, partly cloudy all night with a low of 18. And for Saturday, mainly cloudy with

breaking up the empire and forging new paths. This is a Chilean environmental activist group called Mosacat. In 2019, they discovered a Google plan to build a data center in the town of Cerrillos that could use more fresh water than the residents themselves. Chile was in the middle of a mega drought. So Mosacat found this Google proposal completely unacceptable. They immediately mobilized. They started knocking on every single one of their neighbors' doors, handing out flyers at street corners, educating everyone in the local community, including the local government, about the impact that this data center could have on their freshwater resources. And they were so effective that they have stalled this project for 5 years and counting. In the end, not only did Google make an extremely important concession that if this project is ever built, they will not use freshwater resources to cool it, the Chilean government also created a new roundtable of tech companies, activists, and local residents to consult for all future data center projects in the country. Mosacat's movement has since inspired many, many other movements all around the world. Dozens of communities are mobilizing against extractive data center projects, stalling them, getting companies and governments to pay attention to local community needs. And they're not alone. It's not just data center protests that are bubbling up as a grassroots movement. Artists and writers are suing AI companies for taking their intellectual property. Workers are striking against AI-enabled labor exploitation. Citizens are pushing on their governments to establish legislation and regulation around AI use. Students and teachers are having serious debates and discussions about whether to truly wholesale adopt AI technologies in the educational environment. So how do we break up the empire? Collective action and resistance. All of these different movements are pushing against key pillars that uphold the empire. And by chipping away at each of these pillars, the data that they need, the data centers that they need, the land, the energy, the water, and labor that they need, the empire starts to feel really wobbly and begins to crumble. This is a group called Te Hiku Media. It's a nonprofit radio station in New Zealand that broadcasts in Te Reo Māori, the language of the Māori indigenous peoples. A few years ago, they began a project to turn their rich archive of Te Reo Māori broadcasts into a resource to support the Māori community's journey to revitalize their language because it was almost lost to colonization. They didn't have enough speakers that were proficient, though, in Te Reo to help them transcribe the archive. Because what they wanted to do was not just put the raw archive up as a resource, but develop an application where people could listen to the broadcasts, see the transcription, click on the words that they didn't know, get a translation, so it actually genuinely facilitated their learning. And so they realized this was the perfect case where they could turn to AI. And they decided, what if we built an AI speech recognition tool? This is where their process diverged completely from Silicon Valley. First of all, they scoped this to be a small task-specific tool. But second of all, they went to their community and asked, do you want this tool? And it was only once the community consented that they then began the process of development. So they went and engaged in a public education campaign. This is what it would take to develop the tool. This is the kind of data that we would need, the quantity of data that we would need. This is how we're going to protect your data once we have it, to make sure that it is never used to develop another AI application that you did not consent to and that might actually harm the Maori community. And because they scoped their problem and they were building a small task-specific system, and because they had such huge buy-in from the community, when they started a community drive to seek consentful data donations for training their model, they received enough data within just a few days. And once they actually developed the model, they continued to go back to the community and ask, did we get this right? Is this actually what you're looking for? How do we actually make the application better so you're getting more utility out of the model? What other kinds of models would you want? What other kinds of applications would you want?

0: Their story has since also sparked many similar projects around the world. This is the vision of AI that we should be building towards. A vision that's community-driven, consentful, respectful of local context and history. A vision that uplifts and strengthens marginalized communities. A vision that's inclusive and democratic. So I want to end with a quote from Rebecca Solnit's Hope in the Dark. She writes, "Hope is not the belief that everything was, is, or will be fine. The evidence is all around us of tremendous suffering and tremendous destruction. Hope locates itself in the premises that we don't know what will happen, and that in the spaciousness of uncertainty is room to act. When you recognize uncertainty, you recognize that you may be able to influence the outcomes. You alone, or you in concert with a few dozen or several million others." So if there's one more thing that I want you to take away from this talk, it's this. Each and every one of you has an active role to play in shaping the future of technology development, in resisting the empires, in fortifying our collective futures. Because here's the thing. Empires are made to feel inevitable, but history has always shown us when people rise, empires fall. Thank you.
1: Empires of the past have sometimes taken generations to fall. What makes you so sure that it will be different here?
0: Because in the past, empires were the only form. We had not yet developed a taste for democracy. And so people had to first even begin to dream of something different in order to start fighting back against the empires. And in this empire is coming after we already understand what it's like to have agency and to be able to collectively govern our futures. People should fight like hell to make sure that's not taken away.
1: The defiant words of Karen Howe, journalist and author of the book, Empire of AI. She spoke on March 11th, 2026 at the Schwartz-Reisman Institute at the University of Toronto. Our thanks to the team there, especially to Jesse Park for making the episode possible. This episode was produced by Lisa Godfrey. Lisa Ayuso is the web producer for Ideas. Technical production, Sam McNulty, Emily Caravasio, and David Whittington. Senior producer, Nikola Lukšić. Greg Kelly is the executive producer of Ideas, and I'm Nala Ayed.
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4: For the Ojibwe actor Miguin Fairbrother, Little House on the Prairie was a story that once left Indigenous people out. Now he stars in the Netflix reboot, and he's helping tell a different version of that story. He'll be here to tell you why that matters.
5: From CBC News, The World This Hour, I'm Mike Miles. Anxiety is running high this weekend for hundreds of thousands of travelers booked with WestJet. The airline in a labor dispute with its flight attendants with the deadline less than 48 hours away. And as Nisha Patel reports, WestJet's preparing for a shutdown.
6: This Canadian youth choir is booked for travel to Sweden on Tuesday. 91 kids and their chaperones.

0: years later, Rebecca would come face to face with that man, this time under much darker circumstances. And that party story would become something else entirely. Rebecca's revisiting that night in the new CBC podcast called Discount Dave and the Fix, a story inspired by what she calls her, quote, sordid, debaucherous youth. But what begins as a story about a fake rock star becomes a reckoning with addiction and grief and the version of herself she spent years trying to outrun. Rebecca talked to Jill Deacon about why she decided to turn it into a one-woman show, why she chose to make it mostly true, and what revisiting that night taught her about herself. But first, they look back on the strange encounter that started it all.
1: What do you remember about that moment, about meeting this guy who purports to be, and very much is not, David Lee Roth?
2: You know, it was, what I remember the most is just that feeling of like a fever pitch, like of energy, like an infectious energy between me and the cast who were like anticipating his arrival.
1: Your fellow actors in this Shakespearean
2: show.
1: Yes,
2: yes. And we actually had Van Halen blasting on the stereo when he rolled up on his hog, as I call it, in the show. And honestly, I just wanted a piece of the action any way I could get it. David Lee Roth gets off the bike. I do a quick scan. Black beret, tanned wrinkly skin, bleachy blonde hair, black and white striped shirt. He's like a rock and roll Marcel Marceau.
3: Hi, David Lee Roth. Welcome hither.
2: He grabs me and pulls me close.
3: I've heard a lot about you.
1: To be clear, this isn't a David Lee Roth impersonator. I mean,
2: no.
1: This is a phony. This is an imposter using this likeness that he has for what we discover are sort of some sinister purposes.
2: Yeah, and you know, a lot of people may be like, "Oh, how did you get duped by that?" But he was fooling everybody in Vancouver around that time, which is how I found out that it wasn't him, because after he left, and everybody believed it. Like after he left, he went to different clubs in Vancouver and got on stage and sang, and everybody thought it was him, you know?
1: Wow.
2: So, but yeah, he wasn't an impersonator, because that would insinuate some

We've got time for one more song before we head out. The Toronto artist Luna Lee has had an incredible couple of years. She toured with Japanese Breakfast, she performed on SNL, and has quickly cemented her status as one of the most exciting artists coming out of this country right now. Luna Lee is on tour right now in the U.S. with Benson Boone, but she's also put out new music recently. I want to play it for you. This is a song called Multiplied.

And now the weather forecast for Toronto, Hamilton, and Niagara. Tonight, increasingly cloudy as the evening moves on with a low of 20. And for Saturday, a mix of sun and cloud, chance of showers later in the day with a high of 28. For Peterborough and the Court, thus tonight, partly cloudy all night with a low of 18. And for Saturday, mainly cloudy with a chance of showers in the morning as well as in the early afternoon, showers in the afternoon though, with a risk of a thunderstorm and a high of 26.

0: into a senior's home, and it was good for them and it was good for me. So
1: yeah, okay, it's a way to do it maybe. Christopher, thank you very much for this. I appreciate your time.
0: Yeah, thank you.
1: Christopher Reed is the CEO of MaxSold, an online auction platform. He is in Waterloo, Ontario. June Codd is a professor of marketing at the Western University's Ivy Business School. She is in London, Ontario. June, I understand you're quite familiar with this process of going through old stuff, right?
2: I am.
1: Tell us why. What did you have to do?
2: Well, when both my parents passed, you know, over the time, 7 years between, I helped my father downsize several locations, and each time there was more to get rid of. And what I ended up doing is turning it onto my own stuff and saying, I don't want to make my children have to do that when I pass away. So I've actually been divesting my own things as well, slowly but surely, so that I don't leave that same kind of task as much.
1: Ah, okay. How emotionally fraught was it for you to go through all of that stuff and you know, not want it? I think that can be difficult.
2: It is very difficult. It's emotional and it takes stages. I mean, when you think about it, disposition is identity work. So getting rid of a cherished object is, you're getting rid of what someone thought defined them, and that was important to them. So it's very difficult to do that because you know it had meaning for them, even if it doesn't have any meaning for you.
1: You said that you're working to sort of get rid of some of your own stuff for your children so they don't have to deal with this. But how important is it to have a plan of some kind going into that scenario?
2: So you really should, especially for the larger things. You know, like, it's easy enough to get rid of your own smaller things, but you need to have a strategy. So whether you start to give things out during your life, or at least identify who's going to get things, so that when the will is read, people aren't like, oh no, what am I going to do with this? Or donating, get selling ahead of time. Often though, people hold on because they don't find a worthy recipient, or they don't think that anybody will appreciate it. And so they hold on and defer the decision until it's actually too late.
1: And so are you one of these people that is foisting things on people all the time? If you come over, you're leaving with a pot or something?
2: No, I'm a donation person. So I, you know, I've been going through my own things and saying, okay, we need to take this and donate it and get rid of it. Not so much giving it to people individually. although now that you mentioned that, maybe I should start doing that.
1: How would you say younger people respond to these sorts of gifts, or if they're going through their parents' or grandparents' collection? How is that generation reacting to this kind of stuff?
2: So it's interesting because I have adult sons and they inherited some of my father's things, like cufflinks and sunglasses and things like that he was actually able to give them when he was still alive. And they love that because it has history, it has authenticity, it's a connection to him. Some of his old jackets and suits, you know, they love that. But when it comes to big, large pieces of furniture, that's another story entirely. Yes, there's a lot of meaning in that, but it's really a practicality of space and life stage and things like that. Although what Christopher was saying is true, I do think the younger generation in general there's a good segment of them that are looking for authenticity, and they're looking for quality rather than the fast throwaway fashion. So there is a segment for that, but when you get into really ornate and or large pieces, it's much more difficult.
1: I wonder if the value is the authenticity and not the dollar worth anymore, because certainly the cabinet and the hutch is not worth what it used to be.
2: Right, right. It is. It's the authenticity. It's the history. It's knowing that this was in the family for three generations, for example. It makes something valuable. And it's typically solidly built. Not always, of course, but typically solidly built.
1: Mm-hmm. What does it say to you about how values are changing from generation to generation? Do we value different things now?
2: I do think that is the case. I'm always hesitant to broad brush generations, but I think younger generations are more focused on experiences than material possessions than, say, the generation ahead of me. I'm also, like Christopher, Gen X. But if you think about boomers, they were pretty generally categorized as around material stuff. So they, you know, bought bigger and bigger homes and filled them with more things. I think the younger generations are more aware that experiential purchase

by watching and listening to Calypsonians in her native Trinidad. Since moving to Canada 40 years back, Fifi has won several awards and represented Canada around the world. Here's a fun song called Get Down, Adrian.

I'm loving the lines in these songs. I can't find rum here in Britain because it's more expensive than gold. After performing in England for many years, Mighty Terror moved back to Trinidad in 1965. A year later, he won the National Calypso Monarch title, which is the highest honor for Calypsonians. Niall Blackman comes from Trinidadian

0: Today, the Provincial Junior Box Lacrosse Championship started in British Columbia. But players with the Junior B team, the Prince George Posse, will not reach their goal of reaching those goals. For months, the team tried to join an official league and failed. After a while, they had enough exhibition games under their belts that they were allowed to play in the tournament. But just days ago, the Provincial Lacrosse Association reversed that decision. Josh Mantler is the captain of the team, and we reached him near McLeod Lake in BC.
1: Josh, you were supposed to be getting set to compete in the provincial championships right now. Where are you instead?
2: Instead, I'm in McLeod Lake, just north of Prince George, just about an hour there. Yeah, we're just working out here. We should have been traveling up to Kamloops today.
1: How did you find out that Kamloops wasn't going to happen, that you weren't going to compete?
2: Yeah, we found out via email a week before we were supposed to go down. Yeah, we had everything booked. We had our buses booked, hotels booked. They basically, let us know a week before.
1: How long did you spend thinking you would be able to play, like if you only found out a week ago?
2: Pretty much the whole season. Yeah, it was a huge letdown. They kind of just let us on from the start there. We tried really hard to get into the Okanagan League, and we got denied. We asked the league if there was another way we could represent the North for provincials, and they said that they could make that happen, and you know, gave us a lot of promises, and sadly that never ended up happening.
1: What conversations are you having with your teammates since you found out that you wouldn't be able to go to provincials?
2: Yeah, it's been really tough. Our head coach Jeff there kind of had a meeting with us last weekend on Sunday there, and just kind of debriefed the news there. But you know, it was a big shock to everyone, right? Everyone took time off work, and everyone planned. We were supposed to be leaving, like, today, right? And, yeah, everyone was a little bit in shambles, right? It's just pretty disappointing.
1: Your team.

0: dipping part of the revenue. At a recent hearing, Republican Congresswoman Maria Elvira Salazar pressed a State Department official to release audits by consulting firm KPMG.
1: Could you show Congress one of those audits?
2: Yeah, Congresswoman, as Secretary Rubio has said, we will produce for Congress, you know, appropriate summaries.
1: So I would love to see, it's been 6 months, I would like to see two reports because it's every 3 months.
0: The official promised to release the audits, but did not say when. The earthquakes have made the question even more urgent. Rebuilding damaged and destroyed homes could cost at least $2.4 billion, and it's not clear where that money will be coming from. The top U.S. diplomat in Caracas, John Barrett, said some oil revenue will go toward reconstruction, but he hasn't said how much. For The World, I'm Tibisa Isaiah.
3: Still to come, an apparent terror attack in Germany leads to calls to rein in Islamic extremism. But critics say that is only part of the problem.
4: Right-wing extremists outnumber Islamist extremists by far. That's a simple fact.
3: That is straight ahead on The World.

0: This is The World. I'm Carolyn Beeler. Politicians across Germany are calling for tougher action against Islamic extremism. That is a week after a deadly attack on a Berlin Pride event. One person died and 31 were injured when a man rammed a vehicle into a crowd of revelers and then attacked them with a machete. Authorities say the attacker, who died in a confrontation with police, had pledged allegiance to the Islamic State. The German chancellor vowed this week to toughen security laws. The far-right AfD party said the government must do more to protect people from religious radicals. Those statements are ringing hollow with many LGBTQ activists, as the World's Europe correspondent Orla Berry reports.
1: The blame game started a little over 24 hours after last Saturday's attack.
2: Ich kann jedenfalls nicht verstehen, dass ich an jedem Ort der Welt mein Handy orten kann.
1: German Chancellor Friedrich Merz said the security services had questions to answer. How is it that I could track my cell phone anywhere in the world, he said, and yet it's technically impossible for the security authorities to determine where individuals who pose a very significant threat are located at any given time. Berlin's mayor said he was dumbstruck at the way the judicial system had behaved. And the far-right AfD party said it was all the fault of the government and its migration policies, notwithstanding the fact that Abdul Balut, the 21-year-old attacker, was born in Germany.
3: He was obviously radicalized in German society, and we need to take responsibility for that.
1: Yamuna Ullmann is executive director of the German Council on Preventing Extremism. Balut, who was shot dead by police following a manhunt last Sunday, had been on the authorities' radar for several years. In 2022, he was convicted of assault and extortion. He tried to join the so-called Islamic State group three times. And in May, he was sentenced to close to 2 years in prison for preparing what the court heard was a serious act of violence, endangering the state. The sentence by a juvenile court, though, was suspended, and Balut was ordered to attend a de-radicalization program.
3: The organization that worked with him is part of our network, and he spoke with the professionals twice.
1: De-radicalization programs do work, Ullmann tells me, but they can take years.
3: And the experts realized only after two sessions that he was not interested in starting this process.
1: It was really clear, she says, he had no intention of de-radicalizing. Germany's interior minister said this week that the country's juvenile justice laws needed to be re-examined. Hans-Jakob Schindler, a counter-extremism expert in Berlin, says local police have questions to answer too.
4: There was a camera installed at the entry of the perpetrator's home because it was deemed a high-risk individual, but there was

0: And now there are three. Overnight, Asia's Soccer Federation joined Europe's and North America's in opposing FIFA's plan to partially privatize the World Cup. The Asian Football Confederation said it stands with its regional counterparts and criticized FIFA's lack of transparency. This comes in response to Gianni Infantino, FIFA's president, announcing a plan to spin off the World Cup into a private venture with investors. The anchor investor would be a private equity firm started by Joshua Kushner. He is the brother of President Trump's son-in-law, Jared Kushner. Europe's Soccer Federation has already promised to boycott the next World Cup if Infantino does not drop the idea. The Federation's Vice President Laura McAllister explains why opposition has been so fierce.
1: You have private equity, their first responsibility is to the shareholders, and then you are driven by a profit motive first and foremost. And what that does is make you make bad decisions. So, for example, enlarging competitions at the risk of player welfare, selling tickets at prices that fans can't afford, moving games out of territory and so on.
0: So far, FIFA has signaled it intends to push ahead and have its 211 member countries vote on the private

organization plan. But passage is now in doubt now that three soccer federations, which represent a majority of FIFA member countries, are strongly opposed. More global stories are coming your way. Stay with us. This is The World.

0: celebration, how to come back to singing in Spanish to his original audience, to his artistic roots, even after the crossover success, how to be very publicly Latino without pandering to the reductive notions of Latinidad of the time. And look, did he always do perfect? No.
1: Ask me, how do I feel? Ask me.
2: How do you feel, Ricky?
1: Crazy.
0: But I believe Ricky Martin's legacy changed the game. I'm not trying to be cute when I say Bad Bunny is able to be as free, as unapologetic as he is because of the iterative and very real progress Ricky Martin made. Remember when Ricky Martin said this?
1: I've recorded in many languages, but come on, English is so important.
0: Isn't it kind of stunning that we went from that to Bad Bunny in just 2+ decades saying this about singing in English?
3: I don't care.
0: That clip, by the way, is from an interview with the New York Times' Popcast. I don't think we could have gone straight to Bad Bunny's defiance. Ricky Martin had to set the stage, not just as an artist, but also as a queer person. I think of how Juan Gabriel couldn't really come out a generation before. And then Ricky Martin did, but with a lot of controversy leading up to it. And now artists like Young Miko can be as queer as they want on stage. People don't necessarily have to come out all the time anymore because queer elders like Ricky once had the courage to do so. Or, for example, Jenna Ortega can be as goth and as eccentric as she wants. Latinos are less and less beholden to the fiery mommy or hot Latin lover trope. I believe Ricky Martin played a key role in that cultural evolution. Art has lineage, queerness has lineage, and Ricky Martin, in my opinion, is an important elder in both of those lineages. Maybe a zaddy elder. But really, I think 100 years from now, Latinos will use Ricky Martin's long career arc to understand belonging and history in this country. Or actually, I think we can take it beyond that. I think Ricky Martin's legacy, as our producer Brittany Cronin pointed out to me, shows the evolution of Latinos and queer people beyond belonging in the U.S. And the key to understanding this is in Ricky's performance of Lo Que Le Pasó a Hawaii at the Super Bowl. This is arguably the most high-profile anti-colonial anthem of our time. It's a cry against statehood, it's a rally for resistance, and I want to talk about the specific section Ricky sings. No suelten la bandera, ni olviden el elolai. Que no quiero que hagan contigo lo que le pasó a Hawaii, he sings. The Lelolai is a traditional vocal improvisation sung by jíbaros. The song is imploring Puerto Ricans to hold on to cultural specificity, to collective memory, to identity as resistance. And Bad Bunny in the song is not asking to belong in or to the United States in any way. In fact, Lo Que Le Pasó a Hawaii is the opposite. It is saying we do not want to belong. We want to hold on to what is ours. And how powerful to have Ricky Martin sing this verse. The artist who the industry, in a way, forced to belong to the American mainstream, insisting on framing him within these tropes of Latinidad, hot, straight, Latin lover, that flattened his dimensionality, but no more. What a joy it is to see him break free from those stereotypes. And because he has given all of us, including my son, who will know who Ricky is, permission to do the same. And in this way, we all owe Ricky Martin.
4: That was the first episode of Muy Excited with Maria Garcia, a podcast from our very own Futuro Studios that you can also watch on YouTube. Okay, dear listener, we're going to switch gears now and go from pop

0: It's Latino USA. I'm Maria Hinojosa. Today, we're following Orgullosa as she prepares to fly back from Honduras to the United States. I'm going to pass the mic back to Latino USA producer Reynaldo Leaños Jr.
1: Months passed before Orgullosa and her family received any information from the federal government about details on how this return might take place. And then one day, through WhatsApp, the federal government told Orgullosa the date and time of her family's flight back to the U.S. I immediately hopped on a video call with her.
2: Mira, yo sé de que va a ser un día de tan grande, maravilloso en mi vida y en la vida de mi familia. Y yo me estoy preparando bien psicológicamente y verbalmente.

0: That was Latino USA from Futuro Media and PRX. I'm Saroja Coelho. We are traveling the world with our international programming here on CBC Radio 1.
1: When you see the color blue, how do you know it's blue? This week on Radiolab, they ask, what exactly is color?
2: Isaac Newton, he's 23 years old.
3: 1665. And one of the questions that he thinks about is,
2: what are colors?
4: He got himself a prism, which is just a bit of glass shaped like a pyramid. And the light shattered and became
2: a rainbow on the wall.
3: The thing to understand about this experiment is that at the time, people believed that when the prism did the rainbow thing, which people knew prisms did, they just figured
2: the colors are in there in the glass.
3: While the first prism was still making that rainbow on the wall,
2: he held up a second prism in the blue area, and what he found was it remains blue.
3: Then maybe the prism wasn't muddying the white light. The colors were in the light. They are the light.
1: That's this week on Radiolab. 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
5: The Commonwealth Games are headed to Glasgow, Scotland. Athletes from 74 nations and territories will compete in sports like athletics, swimming, artistic gymnastics, and wheelchair 3-on-3 basketball. Anything can happen when the level of competition is this high. Don't miss any of the action from July 23rd to August 2nd. 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
6: 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Canada's second largest airline could be grounded.

0: Welcome back to Inside Europe, the weekly current affairs podcast and radio program from DW, Germany's international broadcaster. I'm Kate Laycock. Still to come, an interview with the president of the Open Society Foundations.
1: The vilification of George Soros began in earnest by the former Hungarian Prime Minister, Viktor Orban, who basically realized that he could stir up fear and disinformation.
0: And statue squabbles, why Czech history is once again in the spotlight.
2: I think he would describe, or the first thing he would use to describe himself would be that he is loyal.

0: That was Inside Europe from DW Radio in Germany. 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The news is next.
1: This week on Bookends, we follow the story of Ernst Berwald, the real grandfather to famous songwriter and author David Berwald. The Fire Agent blends pivotal moments in history and fiction as David details Ernst's recruitment as a spy in 1900 and getting through two world wars. His adventure spans across multiple continents, leading him to challenge the rise of fascism and Japan's most prolific gangsters.
2: As my life experience will repeatedly attest, you're likely to receive more incredible kindness in Japan than anywhere I've ever been. I mean, people will literally take care of you, you know. So that just fit with many Japanese people.
1: That's this week on Bookends with Matea Roach. 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

0: problem. Hi, I'm Ros Bluett, and today on Rear Vision, we delve into the rich history of Islam in Australia and ask when and how it took this rather negative turn. The first Muslims to arrive in Australia did so before our continent was named Australia and before Christians. Macassan fishermen sailed from the Indonesian islands hunting for sea cucumber, a marine invertebrate and delicacy of Asian cuisines, also called the tripang. It was a good money earner for those who made the long journey south. Australian rock band Yothu Yindi sang about these fishermen who visited their country a long time before Europeans.
1: The Macassan fishermen from the Sulawesi region of Indonesia, they were making seasonal visits to Australia consistently for hundreds of years prior to colonisation by the British. My name's Halim Rain. I'm Professor of Islamic Studies at Griffith University. The Macassan fishermen, Muslims from Indonesia, they had a very good relationship with the indigenous peoples in the north of Australia, particularly the Yolongu people in Arnhem Land.
2: Indigenous people received a number of artefacts from the Macassans, so fabric, tobacco, smoking pipes, dugout canoes, alcohol, rice, which they could then trade with inland indigenous communities. So really kind of raised the prestige of coastal Aboriginal communities. They were actually doing quite well financially. The Macassans had created a thriving industry, which the British settlers wanted all to themselves.
0: And so in 1906, the South Australian government, who also managed the Northern Territory, stopped issuing fishing licences to the Macassans. Peter Stevenson is the author of Islam Dreaming. She says the end of the fishermen dovetailed with the next group of Muslim arrivals, the camel men, known as cameleers.
2: Australia needed to transport goods. The trains only ran so far, and so we needed to transport goods through the interior. But horses and donkeys, bullocks, they couldn't manage the dry conditions. But camels were perfectly suited to that.
0: Experienced camel handlers and their camels began arriving before the turn of the century, mostly from northern India and Afghanistan.
2: It was estimated that about 2,000 to 4,000 camel handlers came to Australia in that time. They came as indentured labourers, usually on 2 to 3 year contracts.
3: The cameleers opened the heart of Australia. They carried the sleepers for the railway lines. They carried all the machinery to set up the overland telegraph line.
0: Janeth Dean is a recipient of the Medal of the Order of Australia and founder of the Queensland Muslim Welfare Association.
3: The cameleers were the ones that brought Islam to Australia. Wherever they went, they had little tin sheds and they went right from Adelaide to Darwin. They weren't established mosques. They were only for them while they were travelling. And you could see all those old tin sheds all the way.
2: Camel settlements called Gantowns emerged dotted along the interior of Australia where the railway line ended. And from there, the camel handlers would remove the goods from the trains and load up their camels. They didn't ride the camels. They walked alongside them. The camels were used to transport food, water, building materials, furniture and equipment to pastoral stations, mines, government camps, and they would also return loaded up with baled wool commodities that were going to be sold either to southern markets in Australia or to British markets. So the Afghan cameleers played a huge role in facilitating all of that trade and really the opening up of Australia.
0: Janeth Dean's grandfather arrived in Australia in 1922 from the Punjab region of northern India. An experienced camel man, he saw there were business opportunities for hawkers too.
3: The cameleers, they played a big role, but the hawkers also played a big role. My grandfather was a hawker. The hawkers went from town to town. And many of the people on the cattle stations and the sheep stations, they waited for hawkers to come. And the horse and

0: of the Australian population. It took a couple of years to crystallize, but once it did, the opinion of people about Islam was decidedly negative, because Islam was associated with this group Al-Qaeda and 9/11. And all the rhetoric, all the discourse from media and from politicians was about Islam hates us. Islam is a historical enemy, a historical rival of our Western civilization, our Judo-Christian heritage.
1: Because it was very clearly identified as an event which was perpetrated by Muslims, and that there was a decision to be made by even Muslim majority states whether they were with the US in what briefly was referred to as the crusade or with the other, it suddenly then brought Australian general public to think of Islam and Muslims as the other. From 2001, it was very clear. What's interesting is that there were some people who knew that it had to be read differently, but the majority, having been exposed to that presentation of the American narrative, it convinced them there is a problem with Muslims and Islam in Australia. Thinking about how to protect America got transferred to Australian space as well. And so the Australian government, especially after Bali bombing, did start creating a lot of rules and regulations, legislations that created a fear that Muslims were the threat.
2: There were 50 federal anti-terrorism laws made in the first decade after 2001. And I don't know how many there are now, I mean, in New South Wales and stuff. But, I mean, if you think of anti-terrorism becomes code for anti-Muslim, you know, then there's a huge amount of kind of legislative and state interest in social control and surveillance and close scrutiny of these groups.
3: And Samina Yasmin sees that this not only shaped the community's attitude to Islam, but influenced how young Muslims started to see themselves.
1: So the younger generation felt alienated or discriminated, excluded, created this sense among Muslim in Australia that if we're different, then maybe we need to be different. And then looking for a sense of inclusion started moving into militant orthodox thinking, ideas about what does it mean to be again, quote-unquote, good Muslim, started emerging within Australia. So they would get information as to what was going on in the world. Then there were people who would come into Australia and give lectures. And in that, they would couch the whole presentation as simply, what does it mean to be a good Muslim? So it wasn't really understood by a lot of people that in that process, they were opening up the space for some of them to move in the militant space or militant thinking. They were in minority, we must admit that. But because globally Islam was seen as a threat, and I would say even continues to be seen as a threat at one level, that those who were taken by these narratives, even though they were small in number, the perceptions of the wider community somehow turned that minority into the total identity of Muslims in Australia.
0: Howard, of course, is struggling with some ideas that have been raised by Hanson. And he could see there's some traction with Hanson's anti-Asian sentiment, which later evolves into anti-Indigenous sentiment and anti-Islam sentiment. And so we get, after 9/11, we get We'll Decide Who Comes to This Country and the circumstance in which they come. We get Children Overboard, and we get this dog-whistling politics from him that's signalling to a segments of the Australian population, fear of immigration, being overwhelmed, and that is at a whole new level today, but Howard's already exploiting it back then.
4: Society was changing too rapidly due to migrants coming in the front door, but also the back door via New Zealand. Now we are in danger of being swamped by Muslims who bear a culture and ideology that is incompatible with our own.
0: Muslims are a very small population.

0: Australia at this time. They're not very significant. You hardly meet one. They're not easily identifiable. Maybe there's a woman wearing a scarf, but nuns wear scarves. Doesn't stand out. It's not registering to us, oh, that's a Muslim woman. And so after 9/11, all of this is made crystal clear. That woman in hijab is a Muslim. Those Muslims want to destroy our way of life. They're the ones that did 9/11. Then they did the Bali bombing.
1: 2002, Muslims are seen as the problem because this Muslim issue isn't just in America. It's in our neighborhood in Bali. And then if I can say within Australia, there was another interesting phenomena. In the 2010s, we see ISIS. And by this time, because they had access to social media, it was a lot easier for the younger generation to have access to that information. And also the not so young. So if you put it next to a simmering sense of exclusion, alienation among the youth, and availability of narratives about what does it mean to be a good Muslim, created the space in which, again, a very small number of Muslims from Australia went and joined ISIS. Even those who were not Muslims, they looked at it as some exciting development, and some very young non-Muslim Australians converted to Islam to go and join ISIS.
2: And according to Samina Yasmin, the concept of being a good Muslim and of jihad is misunderstood and has been simplified, taken out of context, and exploited.
1: This concept of jihad, there's a greater jihad and there's a lesser jihad. The greater jihad is for someone to improve themselves and be good Muslims. The lesser jihad is that when Muslims are under threat, they have a right to fight, but within very clearly defined limits. Very similar to laws of the war that we accept these days, or we don't accept, but they exist. Islam, like any other religion, is open to interpretation. Historically, there were people who looked at verses in Quran that asked Muslims to engage in jihad, took them out of context, and presented them as an essential responsibility. That thread of thinking has never disappeared in Islam, though it has been heavily objected to and criticized. Despite that thread being there, majority of Muslims think of Islam as a way of living, not as a way of continuously fighting and killing others. But I think that perception among the non-Muslims is so great that they ignore the reality. And sadly, among some Muslims, when that limited meaning of jihad is given to them, they accept it wholeheartedly.
3: If we find anything in our community, we report it to Asia. We are against radicalism too. We've taken pledges when they became Australian. I'm Australian born. I didn't have to take an oath. But most of the migrants that come here, they come for a new life. They don't want to have any trauma in the country. We can't control it all, but if we find any of it, we report it. The police have got a Muslim reference group and we have meetings every quarter, and the police ask us any problems that we have within the community and we can tell them. We work with them. Radicalisation, it wasn't here in the early days.
4: Look, the US troops the other day, some commanders were telling them they were on a mission from God, you know. Jesus, that's going to happen in all religions. To pretend the individuals who committed horrific atrocities in Iraq and Syria are somehow a product of Islam is very distorting.
1: Christchurch massacre happened away from us, but close to us in Australia, perpetrated by someone of Australian background. What if he had done that within Australia? What would have happened? You know, sadly, the Jewish community experienced that, and I'm still horrified. But I think, again, referring to that, we need to be very careful

0: 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Thanks for listening.
1: That was The Conversation from the BBC. I'm Saroja Coelho. This is CBC Radio 1. Have a great day.

0: Bit of Valentina by Daniel Caesar. Daniel Caesar's playing the Scotiabank Arena in Toronto on Sunday and Monday. I'm Nav Nanwa, sitting in for Ismaila Alpha. This is Fresh Air on CBC Radio 1. World Report is coming up next.
1: Give me a break. 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
3: 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Lisa.
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5: Coming up later this morning, it's Day 6 with Brent Bambury.
6: An ethical hacker used AI to find a vulnerability that could get him free passes to some of the summer's hottest music fests. He tells us about the security of e-tickets. Coming up on Day 6.
7: This is World Report. Good morning. I'm Sheehan Desjardins. WestJet is parking aircraft and canceling dozens of flights ahead of a looming strike deadline. Cabin crew could walk off the job unless a deal is reached before midnight Mountain Time. It is already causing headaches for travelers across the country.
8: Well, we were originally supposed to fly out Sunday evening, and I realized that that probably wasn't going to work.
7: Ada Rings had to switch to an earlier flight out of PEI to Alberta to avoid being stranded.
8: Very nervous. It's caused a lot of stress for my trip, and it basically not ruined my trip, but I'll reconsider WestJet next time I fly.
7: Some WestJet flights are still running. Today, the airline is warning customers to watch for updates and check their inboxes. Talks are ongoing between WestJet and the union representing its flight attendants, who are demanding better pay for ground duties. A massive wildfire in BC's South Cariboo region has forced expanding evacuation orders. The fire has grown to more than 900 square kilometers, and officials are warning gusty winds could trigger aggressive fire behavior. An evacuation order was expanded to include 375 properties in the Loon Lake area east of Clinton. Renee Lucas spoke with one resident who stayed behind until the very last minute to protect his property.
9: The sound. It sounds like a jumbo jet starting off.
10: Blake Bolster describes the moment he knew it was time to leave his home in Clinton, BC.
9: I could hear my cousin's house blow up. And when I heard that, I thought, okay, I know where that is. That's maybe 300 feet away from me.
10: His wife and two young children already evacuated to Kamloops, a five-hour drive away. He says he tossed his dogs in his motorhome and hit the road out of town, but kept his eye on the fire.
9: I watched it as it approached the tree line that was on my property. And at that point, I decided I didn't want to watch my house burn down.
10: Bolster says he met up with some neighbors a safe distance out of town.
9: And we watched the smoke hit, and I knew it was my house. And then the next

0: artistic gymnastics, and wheelchair three-on-three basketball. Anything can happen when the level of competition is this high. Don't miss any of the action from July 23rd to August 2nd. 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
2: Europe's unprecedented wildfires are putting enormous pressure on the aerial firefighting industry. Fleets of aircraft are in constant use. Pilots are getting harder to find. We go to Europe for more today on Day 6.
3: This is CBC News. Here's the news at 10 o'clock right now. Mostly cloudy, 25 degrees. Good morning, I'm Khalil Hassanali. One person is dead this morning after a crash on the northbound 400. All lanes remain closed as you approach the 407. Your last chance to get off is at Finch. Three units from York Region Paramedic Services were dispatched after getting the call just after 6 a.m. OPP expect a prolonged closure. Spanish authorities now say 67 people are dead trying to swim to Spain's North African territory, Ceuta. Tens of thousands of migrants made the journey earlier this week seeking a better life. Those hopes proved false, and as Dominic Valaitis tells us, they have also sparked a debate over Spain's ability to protect one of the gateways to Europe.
4: Escorted by police and military personnel, a large group of migrants heads back to Morocco. Most of the estimated 60,000 who crossed by land and sea have now returned voluntarily. But some, like Abdo Rahman Nines, hope to stay in search of a better future.
5: I want to stay, but your people don't want us.
4: Today, Spain began installing a 500-meter floating barrier off its border with Morocco, one of several measures it's taking in response. Despite the rapid reaction, Prime Minister Pedro Sanchez is dealing with the political fallout at home and across Europe. Lawmakers are criticizing his government for allowing this violation of Spanish territory to happen in the first place. Dominic Valaitis for CBC News, Bristol, England.
3: WestJet has started parking aircraft and cancelling dozens of flights ahead of a looming strike deadline. Over 80 have been cancelled so far today. Cabin crews could walk off the job unless a deal is reached before midnight mountain time. It is already causing headaches for travellers across the country.
6: Well, we were originally supposed to fly out Sunday evening, and I realized that that probably wasn't going to work.
3: Ada Ranks had to switch to an earlier flight out of PEI to Alberta to avoid being stranded.
6: Very nervous. It's caused a lot of stress for my trip, and it basically not ruined my trip, but I'll reconsider WestJet next time I fly.
3: Some WestJet flights are still running today. The airline is warning customers to watch for updates and check their inboxes. Talks are ongoing between WestJet and the union representing its flight attendants who are demanding better pay for ground duties. And candidates for Ontario's municipal elections have just about three more weeks to sign up. The number of people willing to run for office has been on the decline since at least 2010, with a more than 20% reduction in the pool of candidates since then. Western University's Martin Horak says that leads to more wins by default and lower voter turnout, but he notes that the pattern isn't playing out evenly across the province.
7: Like here in London, I've been tracking it. We have significantly more people registered here than 4 years ago at the same time in the electoral cycle. And more broadly, I think the indicators are more that there are probably less people running now than 4 years ago. But we don't know really until nomination day comes.
3: There are dozens of races with single entrants spread around the province. Horak says that besides from low pay, the intense workload and an increase in abuse and harassment are all contributing factors. It's day 9 of the 2026 Commonwealth Games in Scotland. Canada is comfortably slotted into third place in the medal standings with 54, but there's plenty more hardware to be handed out. A total of 44 gold medals are up for grabs on the final full day of competition, including athletics, where the Canadian men's 4x100-meter relay team and defending Olympic champions take to the track. Earlier today, boxer Scarlett Delgado of Oakville took silver in the women's 54-kilogram. You can watch the games across all CBC platforms. One of those is our website, where you can also get the latest local, national, and international news, cbcnews.ca.

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1: The Commonwealth Games are headed to Glasgow, Scotland. Athletes from 74 nations and territories will compete in sports like athletics, swimming, archery.

0: on the internet for years. Do you know if anyone else has abused this? Like, obviously, I was nice and told them about it immediately, but what if someone else, you know, had found this or was using it to, you know, sell tickets to people or something like that? Anthropic essentially has safeguards on these AI models, you know, and so when a normal user goes and asks Claude to do something for it, you know, it tries to check, is this a malicious request? Could this be for something bad? But with open source models, you know, there's a lot of models from China now that you can just download and run on your laptop or on a sufficiently powerful computer. And those don't have any restrictions at all. And they're getting very close to the model that I used back in April. I think the main takeaway here is really, you know, you see all these big companies with shiny websites, but all under the hood, it's really kind of held together by duct tape, you know. Every day I kind of learn, you know, everything is not really as sturdy as it seems on the internet, I guess.
1: Ian Carroll is an independent security researcher based in Las Vegas. And no, he's not attending Lollapalooza this weekend. But if you happen to have an extra ticket, feel free to let him know.

0: coming up next. It's Because News with Gavin Crawford. And later today, stay tuned for Just Asking with Saroja Coelho. And that's our show for this week. Day 6 was produced by Lori Allen, Annie Bender, Sarah Melton, and Pedro Sanchez. Our senior producer this week is Samra Wheat-Johannes, and I'm Brent Bambury. It is 6 days till the U.S. Senate's scheduled summer recess, 3 days to the birthday of Louis Armstrong, and 7 days till we meet again on day 6.
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6: On Under the Influence with Terry O'Reilly in half an hour. But up first, it's Because News, after the news.

0: is CBC News. Here's the news at 11 o'clock right now. Mostly cloudy, 26 degrees. Good morning. I'm Khalil Hassan Ali. One person is dead this morning after a collision on the northbound 400. All lanes remain closed as you approach the 407. OPP expect this to be a prolonged closure. Motorists are going to be forced off at Finch. Three units from York Region Paramedic Services were dispatched after getting the call just after 6 a.m. Some Canadian air travelers reacting to an impending strike by WestJet flight attendants.
1: I'll reconsider WestJet next time I fly.
2: I feel like we've already done this with Air Canada, and I thought WestJet might be a little bit more proactive.
3: I don't know if I would have booked with WestJet if I knew that this was what was happening, but it was the cheapest flight.
0: They are set to walk off the job if their union and employer cannot reach a deal by midnight mountain time during one of the summer's busiest travel weekends. Contract talks are ongoing. The CBC's John Northcott has the latest.
4: We're talking about 70,000 passengers a day normally fly with WestJet, and the uncertainty continues. We do know that talks are still ongoing. This is the latest WestJet statement to help maintain the reliable operation of our flight network and minimize the risk of stranding our guests. We've begun reducing our schedule and canceling select flights. Now, the union goes on to say, we aren't just bargaining a few things. We're seeking a comprehensive contract that reflects the priorities of our members. You have 150 to 200 aircraft in its fleet, some 600 flights a day normally, going to 100 destinations in some 25 countries. We understand currently there are some 81 cancellations. They are telling people, of course, to refer to their website and put in your flight number and to see what the status of that is. However, a number of flights are leaving this morning. Also worth noting that Encore and Codeshare flights are unaffected by whatever labor disruptions may result in this. John Northcott, CBC News, Toronto.
0: Candidates for Ontario's upcoming municipal elections have three more weeks to sign up. The number of people choosing to run has been on the decline for the last 15 years or so, but the Association of Municipalities of Ontario hopes its new program can help turn that around. Kate McGilvery tells us more.
5: All it takes is just the dignity and the courage to step up.
6: People like Karen Badesha are increasingly rare in Ontario. He's a first-time candidate throwing his hat in the ring for a Sudbury council seat, as the number of people choosing to run for local office has been going down for years. The result? A growing number of races where there is only one entrant.
7: That's what we want to avoid. We want there to be a bona fide competition.
6: Robin Jones is the president of the Association of Municipalities of Ontario. For the last 4 years, they've run workshops to try and convince more people to run. But disincentives are complicated, says Martin Horak from Western University. Low pay, huge workloads, but most of all, incivility.
8: That's essentially politicians being targeted by harassment, bullying, even death threats.
6: Candidates have until August 21st to sign up, with people like Horak and Jones watching closely to see if Ontario can turn around its participation plunge. Kate McGilvery, CBC News, Toronto.
0: After more than 3 years of construction, a section of Toronto's Lower Don River Trail is expected to reopen today, weather permitting. The stretch between the Belleville Underpass and Queen Street is now open, restoring full access along the trail from E.T. Seton Park to Corktown Common. Councillor Chris Moisey said the reopening is a welcome sight for residents.
9: There's been a lot of community input on this, a lot of eyes on it, and people have actually engaged with me quite a bit, asking when it's going to open and what it's going to look like. So we've been very happy with the results of it.
0: There is still a little bit of work to be finished. The city says a temporary closure is planned for the fall, and that is to complete the slope pathway connection to the Riverdale Pedestrian Bridge. You are listening to CBC Radio 1. That is your CBC News at 11 o'clock. I'm Khalil Hassanali. The weather forecast for Toronto, Hamilton, and Niagara. It's going to be mainly cloudy today. We have a chance of showers through the afternoon. Risk of a thunderstorm as well. Getting up to a high of 28 degrees, but feeling like 34. For tonight, rain with about 5 millimeters of accumulation and another 15 to 25 millimeters of rain as we go through Sunday and a high of 24. For Peterborough and the Kawarthas today, mainly cloudy, chance of showers and a high of 29 degrees.
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0: wore a tan suit.
1: I am Gavin Crawford, and this is Because News. This week I'm joined by panelists fresh from their collective Oscar snubs. That's right. It's Jan Caruana, Jonas Charlie, and Tom Hearn.

0: made for real, but they can't officially make it. Why?
1: Because the Bay owns all the rights to Team Canada's designs?
0: Sort of. Yeah. The maple leaf is trademarked, so they would need government permission. The Canadian government, however, seems quite pleased with their return on investment for the show. What did Canada's culture minister, Mark Miller, say after acknowledging the government invested around $3.5 million on Gay Hockey Smut?
2: He kind of just salivated for 30 seconds.
0: In a manner of speaking, he said, "We got a lot of bang for our buck." Somehow we've reached the end of this exciting episode of Because News. Our champion today is Jen Caruana.

0: sharks make, because, you know, wildlife, just like humans, we make lots of mistakes. So maybe it just got off track and it needs to correct. Or there's always the possibility that it's going to another wintering location that we didn't know about. So these are some of the really exciting questions that we're going to start to be able to dive into with the broader collaboration.
1: Yeah, everyone kind of had the same reaction that I did initially. Like, I can't believe that this is something that I can do with my life. This is incredible. Just watching along on this app, I, like Greg said, I was glued to my phone. I would love to see my screen time hours for this Project Monarch app. Anyone who would listen to me, my friends, my family, anyone I interact with that I think would be interested, I'm telling them about this app and how you can watch them and telling them, like, watch our butterflies that we've tagged. Like, it's so cool. So yeah, I think everyone's had pretty much the same reaction that I did, just amazement.
0: This sounds a little bit corny, but it's like kind of our shared natural heritage between the three countries. Like, it's something simple that physically connects our three countries. And there's other examples of other migratory birds and such, but the butterfly, the monarch butterfly in particular, it's easily recognized by the public. And it represents something beautiful that moves between our three countries. And it also reminds me of how connected our three countries are and how we have a shared responsibility for its conservation.
2: We spoke with Dr. Greg Mitchell, a research scientist with Environment and Climate Change Canada, and Lily Charles, a master's student in the Department of Biology at the University of Ottawa. 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Quirks and Quarks was produced by Rosie Fernandez, Amanda Buckowitz, Sonia Biting, and Dan Falk. Our senior producer is Hannah Hogue. I'm Bob McDonald. Thanks for listening.
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7: Is Velcro superior to laces? Lisa Baker is ready to rip into her opponent when she supports Velcro. But Sean Cullen is tied to his love for laces. It's comedy you can get attached to. On The Debaters with host Steve Patterson. After the news.
8: From CBC News, The World This Hour, I'm Riley Lachuk. People booked on WestJet Airlines are holding their breath as contract negotiations come down to the wire. If there is no deal, flight attendants could walk off the job early tomorrow, or the airline could impose a lockout. John Northcott has the latest.
9: We're talking about 70,000 passengers a day normally fly with WestJet, and the uncertainty continues. We do know that talks are still ongoing. This is the latest WestJet statement to help maintain the reliable operation of our flight network and minimize the risk of stranding our guests. We've begun reducing our schedule and canceling select flights. Now, the union goes on to say, we aren't just bargaining a few things. We're seeking a comprehensive contract that reflects the priorities of our members. You have 150 to 200 aircraft in its fleet, some 600 flights a day normally, going to 100 destinations in some 25 countries. We understand currently there are some 81 cancellations. They are telling people, of course, to refer to their website and put in your flight number and to see what the status of that is. However, a number of flights are leaving this morning. Also worth noting that Encore and Codeshare flights are unaffected by whatever labor disruptions may result in this. John Northcott, CBC News.

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1: Evacuation orders have been expanded around Clinton, BC, as over 100 wildfires continue to burn across the province. And with strong winds and dry lightning in the forecast, today's conditions are likely to be challenging for fire crews. Mira Baines reports.
2: The fire danger in the southern part of BC is high or extreme. Last night, several evacuation orders were issued. In the interior, the Riley Creek wildfire burning south of Lillooet is expected to grow. The Litton First Nation announced last night an evacuation order for properties on the west side of the Fraser River. Community members are also being notified that wind gusts may aggravate existing fires, and there could be new fire ignitions from lightning with very little rain Saturday and Sunday. The Bonaparte First Nation issued two evacuation orders due to the Pear Lake fire burning near Clinton. One for Loon Lake properties and Hahayam. Last night, BC wildfire crews said that firefighters completed a planned ignition and removed unburned fuel between Big Bar Road and an area to the south. Mira Baines, CBC News, Vancouver.
1: Meantime, BC Hydro says restoring power to wildfire-affected communities could take weeks because of extensive damage to electrical infrastructure. Initial assessments in the area near Clinton found roughly 230 damaged and destroyed distribution poles and 200 transmission poles, and active wildfires continue to restrict access to some areas. To northern Manitoba now, where Pimichikamak Cree Nation is under lockdown after a shooting last night. Chief David Monius says one person is dead after an exchange of gunfire and the shooter is still on the loose. Monius is asking everyone to stay in their homes while the RCMP investigates.
3: We just want everybody to be safe, to cooperate, and make sure you lock your doors and your windows. Don't let children out. Stay indoors, remain inside your homes. Secure your property, lock all doors and windows. Do not open your door to anybody you do not know and trust.
1: Monia says he will provide an update as soon as he has more information. Police in Stoney Creek, Ontario, are searching for a 15-year-old boy after two teenagers were shot and killed last Wednesday. Police believe at least six people were present and that gunfire was exchanged. The suspect faces two second-degree murder charges and four attempted murder charges. Police are urging him to surrender. And 2 days after putting out a countrywide alert, convicted sex offender Mario Charette has been found and detained last night. The 65-year-old was unlawfully at large after allegedly violating conditions while on a trip to Montreal. Charette has more than 80 criminal convictions on his record, including ones for sexual assault and taking a hostage. And that is your World This Hour. For CBC News, I'm Riley Lechuk.
4: The weather forecast for Toronto, Hamilton, and Niagara. It's going to be mainly cloudy today. We have a chance of showers through the afternoon, risk of a thunderstorm as well. Getting up to a high of 28 degrees, but feeling like 34. For tonight, rain with about 5 millimeters of accumulation and another 15 to 25 millimeters of rain as we go through Sunday and a high of 24. For Peterborough and the Kawarthas today, mainly cloudy, chance of showers and a high of 29 degrees.
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0: Now it's time to meet two debaters who are a couple of wildcats themselves. This comic ditched her friends, the butcher and the candlestick maker. It's Newfoundland's Lisa Baker. Lisa Baker, making her way out, riling up the crowd here in Yellowknife. And this comic was happy investing in moon rocks until the stock cratered. It's Toronto's Sean Cullen. All right. There he is. Hello, good sir. Your topic, debaters, is one that will be fascinating. Velcro. Is it superior to laces? Finally. I'm looking forward to both perspectives on this because our house follows the bunny method of shoelace tying, which has this helpful rhyme. Over, under, around the tree, hop through the bunny hole, pull and see. I had to look that up because I'm pretty sure my dad paraphrased it quite a bit when I was a kid. I remember it as grab a rabbit by the ears, pull them together, I'm gonna get a beer. And then my mom bought me Velcro shoes and dad just didn't even skip a beat. Stick them together, make them adhere, I'm gonna go get two more beers. Time now for a debate that is a shoe-in. So, whereas it's an ingenious design that's easier to use and more suitable for all ages, be it resolved that Velcro is superior to laces. Lisa, you're arguing for this, please. You have 2 minutes. Starting now, Lisa Baker.
1: Thank you. I gotta say, this is my 11th appearance on The Debaters, and I am quite shocked that we are diving into such a controversial topic. I would have thought by now that everyone would be on board with Velcro, especially us. You know, you, me, Steve, most of our listeners are only a couple of years away of wanting everything with Velcro. Shoes, seatbelts, underwear. And the wasted time. On average, it takes 47 seconds to tie shoelaces. That's 8,671 minutes per year, which adds up to 18 years of your lifetime spent tying laces. Comedian, not a mathematologist, but you could raise a child. You could raise a child in that amount of time. And speaking of children, have you ever taught a child to tie their shoes? It's like they don't have thumbs. I'm also guessing, Sean, that you have never tripped over your own untied laces on a staircase, rolled down like a wrecking ball to take out someone's sweet granny who was just trying to take advantage of the bays going out of business sales and send her to the hospital with a broken hip, and now her kids have to take turns staying with her and they get a bunch of parking tickets and have to miss work to go to fight the tickets in court, and then their boss fires them and now their houses are in threat of foreclosure? You've never done that? Wouldn't happen with Velcro. Thank you, Steve.
0: Lisa Baker, with her trademark research. Now, here to tell us why this isn't going to end in a tie, it's our own Laces Laureate, Sean Cullen.
2: Velcro. It's a space age wonder thing. Astronauts. Blah, blah, blah, blah. Wowee, whoop-de-doo, yippity-dee-dee-day-doo. Oh, that crazy Velcro, have you heard about it? It's so great. I'd like Velcro to be my uncle. I'd like to tongue kiss Velcro. Or would I? In fact, no. Velcro feels like crap on my tongue. Believe me, I've kissed it a lot. Give me laces. Give me the dangling tendrils of delight. And it's more than just the aesthetic of laces with their tiny, delicious tips.

0: people who allege they suffered physical, psychological, and sexual abuse at Vancouver College and St. Thomas More College. The lawsuit alleges members of the Christian Brothers transferred from Newfoundland's Mount Cashel Orphanage abuse students in the Vancouver Catholic schools between 1976 and 2013. In Kyiv, at least 9 people are dead following the latest Russian barrage. Fire crews survey the wreckage of a residential building where the first and second floors collapsed. Ukrainian President Volodymyr Zelensky says Russia launched 35 missiles and 185 drones, but only one of those missiles was shot down because Ukraine is running out of interceptor missiles for its U.S. Patriot missile system. The Nova Scotia government is launching a demonstration permit program for small-scale tidal energy projects in the Bay of Fundy. Projects will connect to the grid but cannot be any larger than 2 megawatts. Marco McLeod is Nova Scotia's energy minister.
1: We're still at a point in the tidal world where they're trying to figure out the best way to harness this energy. And having this small permit program, it lets companies that may have some creative ideas to try them out.
0: Demonstration permits will be for terms of up to 5 years. Applications are being accepted from August 7th until the end of September. And that is your World This Hour. For CBC News, I'm Riley Lechuk.
2: The weather forecast for Toronto, Hamilton, and Niagara, it's going to be mainly cloudy today. We have a chance of showers through the afternoon, risk of a thunderstorm as well. Getting up to a high of 28 degrees, but feeling like 34. For tonight, rain with about 5 millimeters of accumulation and another 15 to 25 millimeters of rain as we go through Sunday and a high of 24. For Peterborough and the core with us today, mainly cloudy, chance of showers and a high of 29 degrees.
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4: Hello Toronto, I'm Meryl Nazareth. Welcome to Big City Small World. Hope you're having a wonderful Saturday. We've got your summer festival fix with music from artists performing at New Friends Fest, It's Okay World, and Island Soul. But first, our favorite disco house duo Tush recently dropped an EP of remixes. Heavy Weather Remixed was recorded in rural Canada, and the entire setup, microphones, synthesizers, laptops, were powered by a gas generator during a hurricane. Camilla Apong says, "It's the most humbled, honest, and confident I've been about who I am as a musician." Here's a track that was remixed by German house music legend Ian Pooley.

There's your house music fix. That was Daphne with Waiting So Long. He's at Standard Time tonight and on Thursday night. Standard Time is at 165 Geary Avenue. Kafaro Anthony was visiting Las Vegas when he was catcalled by another man. The stranger saw his long hair from behind and thought he was a woman. When Tafari turned around, the other man was furious. Tafari turned that situation into a song that takes down fragile masculinity. This is I'm So Pretty.

Island Soul has been celebrating Caribbean culture through live music, storytelling, film and food for more than 30 years. The annual festival kicked off at Harbourfront Centre yesterday and wraps up on Monday with a free show by the Jamaican reggae icon Luciano. The place will definitely be packed. Cobo Town play the main stage tomorrow. I highly recommend seeing them. They never disappoint. Their song, Tick Tock Goes the Clock, is a poetic take on the end times that references T.S. Eliot and the Nobel Prize-winning Caribbean poet Derek Walcott. Drew Gonsalves says, despite the dark and brooding nature of the lyrics, I wanted the chorus to be defiantly and stridently hopeful, where hosannas ring out across the wasteland. The horrors of the past and present are just passing shadows, brief coverings of a light that cannot be put out. Here's the tune.

Love them. Juno Award winners Cobo Town with TikTok Goes the Clock. They play a free show tomorrow night at 9:30 at Harbourfront Centre. This is Big City Small World, our weekly all Toronto music show, right here on CBC Radio 1, 99.1 FM. I'm your host, Errol Nazareth. Good to have you here. If punk, hardcore and emo is your bag, check out New Friends Fest at the Lithuanian House tonight. Daydream Plus is on the lineup. They just released a new album called Second Last Day of Summer. Payson Power says, I just wanted the album to feel like opening a can of pop on an above average day. Here's a track called More Time Alone.

The sword is the loveliest accessory. That's a song by Shay. She's at It's OK Studios next Thursday at 8 o'clock. The 4th annual It's OK World Festival happens at Trillium Park next Saturday. Kinga Zak is a Polish-Canadian artist, dancer and singer from Hamilton. She'll be unveiling a mural that she created next Saturday. That'll be happening at 185 Ferguson Avenue in Hamilton. Here's a song by her whose title translates to Daughter of the Wind.

Michael Diamond says, run for cover is about letting go of whatever's been holding us back from living the life we are meant to live. Diamond says, it's not tied to one specific relationship, so listeners can connect with it through their own experiences. From the reggae singer who's won 3 Juno Awards, this is Run for Cover.

0: Garsol with In My Head. That's their first new song in 5 years. I like how Benny Esqueda approached his latest collaboration. It started with a clear vision, the commitment to put in the work, and the patience to trust the process, even when the finish line wasn't yet in sight. Manifest features the Colombian native mixing it up with a hip-hop group based in Medellin. We'll let Benny tell you how the magic unfolded.
1: So the dope thing about this song and in general the album is that it wasn't planned like the way most records are, where it's a concept. You know, you begin with a concept and then each track has a purpose within the overall story. A few years ago, I connected with a hip-hop collective called Quimbaya Uhuru from Bello, Colombia. Bello is a city right beside Medellin, say like, you know, Mississauga from Toronto. And we started meeting every Sunday to study and translate the gospel of hip-hop by Keras One into Spanish. And eventually, during those meetings, we thought, yo, we should eventually make an album together. So I started producing beats here in Toronto with nothing in mind. I would send it to them. They write their verses in Colombia, and then we just send ideas back and forth, but there was never a concept behind the whole project overall. And it's funny because when I was producing the beats, I would just name them whatever page on the book we were on that week, just to name them, you know, with just so that they wouldn't have untitled or beat one or beat two. And then when they send me back the verses, I would ask, okay, so what's this song about? And they were like, what do you mean? What is it about? You know, you gave it a title, so we did it about what you titled it. You know, so one of the first beats was called Manifest, and everybody just wrote their bars on the concept of manifest, and that became sort of like the motto. You know, we were building the plane while we're flying it, because none of us really know or knew at the time what the final project was going to become. We were just manifesting.

traditional meets contemporary on Benny Asgarra's new track. Mike Murray says Toronto is a guitar town, so he's launching a series at Tapestry that showcases the city's six-string talent. Try saying that fast. Murray has also released a new album called Convergence. From it, this is Streetwise.

Music from guitarist Mike Murray's album Convergence. You can find him at Tapestry tomorrow at 7 with Miles Finlayson. And that brings us to the end of this week's show. Thank you for tuning in. And thanks, as always, to Big City's tech director, Stephen Russell, and associate producer, Alexia Kambanis. I'm Errol Nazareth. I'll be back with more great tunes for you next Saturday. Enjoy the rest of your weekend.

0: The Commonwealth Games are headed to Glasgow, Scotland. Athletes from 74 nations and territories will compete in sports like athletics, swimming, artistic gymnastics, and wheelchair three-on-three basketball. Anything can happen when the level of competition is this high. Don't miss any of the action from July 23rd to August 2nd. Watch the Commonwealth Games on CBC and CBC Gem.
1: Your World Tonight is coming up next, then in half.

0: In 2019, Perja climbed all 14 of the world's tallest mountains in a record 189 days. So far, at least three bodies have been recovered, but bad weather is slowing the recovery efforts. Perja was 43. Intoxicating aromas, vibrant colors, and complex flavors. Indian cuisine is beloved around the world. But inside India, government data is raising questions about what's actually in those dishes. And as freelance reporter Ishan Garg tells us, experts say government crackdowns are doing little to curb the problem of food adulteration.
1: Bobby Patel tosses some paneer and spices into a pan, along with a whole lot of passion for food. The chef at Mumbai's Thyme and Whisk restaurant checks each item to ensure highest quality. It's not just about taste, she says.
2: They literally, you know, ask us that what kind of ingredients you are using. Are you making your own products, like all the sauces, gravies, paneer? We feel that people have become more aware.
1: Paneer, a type of fresh cheese that's a staple of Indian vegetarian cooking, is now a top target for inspectors. Local officials across multiple states have seized and destroyed hundreds of kilograms of fake paneer this year alone, much of it made with ingredients like vegetable oils instead of milk. Activists say faking it is easy, and paneer's massive popularity makes selling fake versions easier. Ashim Sanyal is the CEO of Consumer Voice, an NGO that has worked on food safety for decades.
3: We have identified at least 7 or 8 types of adulteration in that, where different mixtures and compositions are used to adulterate and make paneer, in fact, without even adding a drop of milk in it.
1: Consumer rights groups say they've also found foreign substances in spices and oil, including coarse rice and chili stalks, as well as artificial dyes used to mimic the vibrant colors of real spices. The government hasn't named which foods are the most affected, but it insists it's cracking down. India's top food safety authority tested over 220,000 samples in the last fiscal year and found roughly 1 in 5 samples adulterated. It also carried out a record 500,000 business inspections during the same period and penalized some 91,000 of them. Some, like Siddheshwar Sirsat, say they are worried about the risks of adulterated food on people's health.
4: Adulterated food is essentially slow poison. We might not realize it, but after a while, this poison starts affecting your health.
1: Sanyal of Consumer Voice argues that while India already has food safety laws on the books, enforcement is often lax, and the penalties, a fine of few thousand dollars or a lost license, are not strong enough. Groups like Consumer Voice are now pushing for longer jail terms and steeper penalties.
3: So our repeated request to central government has been, in fact, to amend the Food Safety Act to put huge deterrent.
1: The real fix, they say, may come down to consumers asking harder questions about what's on their plate. Ishan Garg for CBC News, New Delhi.
0: 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I'm Kimberly Gale. You can hear Your World Tonight and other CBC radio programs wherever you are on your favorite podcast app. For the first time in over 70 years, women's baseball is back on the professional level. The Women's Pro Baseball League kicks off its inaugural season this weekend with the first game between New York Heights and the Los Angeles Queens in Springfield, Illinois. They are 2 of 4 teams that make up the league, alongside the Boston Hunters and the San Francisco Firebells. It follows in the footsteps of the All-American Girls Professional Baseball League that ended in 1954. The WPBL has players from 7 different countries, including 11 Canadians. With performers from dozens of countries and tens of millions of fans tuning in every year, there aren't many stages bigger than the Eurovision Song Contest. And next year, Canada will be taking part for the first time, though Canadians have competed before on behalf of other countries. Helen Surgener spoke to some of them and got a peek behind the curtain of what it's like.
5: Today, Gary Lux is a full-time singer, composer, and producer in Austria. The Ontario

And now the forecast for Toronto, Hamilton, and Niagara, along with Peterborough and the Kawarthas. A special weather statement is now in effect for the entire region. Rain overnight with a low of 20, up to 25 millimeters of rain over the course of the day Sunday, with gusty winds and a chance of thunderstorms in

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3: Across four continents and 13 countries, the world's most elite athletes will compete in intense, high-level events in the Diamond League. 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

Inspired by the studio where Marvin Gaye recorded his legendary hits, to Drake's song of the same name, and the countless artists, cultures, and moments that have

Women's Room, where it all comes down to R&B. I'm your host, Gemini. Oui, papa, bonjour. Today, we've got a groovy soca special edition of Marvin's Room, featuring music from David Rutter, Destra, Machel Montano, and Kes. Plus the story of the soca song that transcended language barriers to become one of the genre's biggest hits. Just short of becoming a senior citizen, the Toronto Caribbean Carnival, formerly known to many of us as Carabana, turns 59 this year. It's the largest annual street festival, not just in Canada, but in North America. And it's a celebration of Caribbean culture, its cuisine, and music. Specifically, soca. Hence, our soca-themed show. Soca music, or the soul of calypso, originated in Trinidad and Tobago in the 1970s. It's considered an offshoot of calypso, with a mix of Afro and Indo-Trinidadian rhythms. The term was coined by prolific musician and composer Lord Shorty, a.k.a. Rashaw T.I., when describing the music behind his hit song, Endless Vibrations. A new musical expression to ease today's frustration. The song made waves in his native Trinidad and Tobago and around the world, in cities like New York, London, and Toronto. From his 1978 album, Soca Explosion, this is Rashaw T.I.

0: soca music. That was Lord Shorty, a.k.a. Ra Shorty I, with Shantyom. I'm Gemini, and you're listening to a special soca edition of Marvin's Room on CBC Music and Sirius XM. Stay where you are. I've got a beautiful song from the queen of soca, Allison Hynes, coming up later this hour, and you don't want to miss it. So if you're chipping down the road at any carnival parade, in the midst of all the music, the two competing categories for Road March Song of the Year, or the most popular song to dance to in the parade, will be the high-energy power soca, or the more soulful R&B-influenced groovy soca that's taking over our playlist today. We started the show with music from the creator of soca, and now we pay homage to its undisputed king, Machel Montano. Renowned for his prolific career full of hits and for taking the genre worldwide. Born and raised in Trinidad, Machel first rose to fame as a 9-year-old while still in primary school. Matter of fact, I remember gathering around the TV with my family in 1986 to watch a scratchy VHS tape of this little Trini boy we'd all heard about in a baby bib and oversized nappy singing about not being too young to soca. He has since become an international star and a cultural icon, with a plethora of soca monarch titles and huge hits like Mr. Fett, Class Wine, and Like a Boss. This is the king, Machel Montano, with one of his many hits, 2007's One More Time.
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0: was Kes with Hello. You're listening to Marvin's Room on CBC Music and Sirius XM. I'm Gemini. Now, we started the show with the creator and then king of soca. And it's only right we end our soca special with its undisputed queen, Allison Hynes. Born in England but raised in Barbados, Allison joined the popular soca band Square One just after high school in 1987. During her time as lead singer, the band released several albums and many loved hits. In 2004, despite the band's success, Hynes left the group to get married and start a family. Her first solo track, the female empowerment anthem, Roll It Gyal, topped the charts in Barbados, Trinidad, and Jamaica, and it's still her biggest hit to date. Now, this song and its popularity is a perfect example of how great music connects us and transcends even language barriers.
1: This one is special. You know what it is.
0: While still a part of Square One, Allison and the group were headed to Suriname to perform and asked what local popular song they should cover while on stage. That song was Faluma by Surinamese singer Sisa Aiji and her group Isa C. Of the Samaka people of Suriname, a Maroon tribe made up of enslaved Africans who escaped and built a community in the Amazon, the song is a celebration of freedom that is tied to their history. And with the help of this remake, it was a number one track all over the Caribbean and in South America. It deeply resonates with fans around the world, who, even though we couldn't understand the language, still connected with its energy and intent. And still to this day, we sing those lyrics at the top of our lungs, probably wrong, but we understand what it means. Originally released by Square One from their 1998 album Butterfly, this is Allison Hynes with Faluma.